0: Let nothing be done through selfish ambition or conceit, but in lowliness of mind, let each esteem others better than himself. 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
1: 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And together we open our Bibles for answers. I'm your host, Tony Ranke, with today's question. Welcome back to the Ask Pastor John podcast with John Piper. Our goal is to point you to the all-satisfying joy that can be found nowhere else but in Jesus Christ alone. But what doctrines preserve our gospel unity? Pastor John is with us, and you are a longtime member of the Gospel Coalition Council from its founding and a contributor to its founding documents 20 years ago. Those were written and published. One question that comes up over the years is this one. Pastor John, if this is a gospel coalition, why does it define itself confessionally in those documents as Reformed or Calvinistic? Which is what we read in the preamble to the foundation documents, which says, quote, "We are a fellowship of evangelical churches in the Reformed tradition," end quote. Now, obviously, you don't speak for everyone in the council or in any official capacity, but what would be your personal answer to that question? Or maybe more safely, why would any church or school or ministry devoted to being gospel-centered and gospel-advancing define its identity as Reformed or Calvinistic rather than something broader?
2: You're right. Maybe it would be safer for me to speak, say, for Desiring God or for Bethlehem College and Seminary rather than directly for the Gospel Coalition, and then people can decide whether what I'm saying applies to that ministry or their own. So let me give my answer in one sentence and then unpack it for just a few minutes. I think it is wise and strategic, but not the only legitimate way to define the parameters of a ministry. Wise and strategic for a gospel-driven ministry to define itself with a Reformed, Calvinistic vision of salvation. Because, here's the key, this vision expresses, guards, and glorifies the grace of God at the center of the gospel. That's my answer in a sentence. Paul says in Acts 20:24, "I do not account my life of any value or as precious to myself, if only I may finish my course and the ministry I receive from the Lord Jesus to testify to the gospel of the grace of God." That's a crucial phrase. Mm-hmm. The gospel of the grace of God. So essential to the good news, at the heart of the gospel, is the grace of God. And that gospel of grace stands in the service of the ultimate purpose of God in creation and redemption described in Ephesians 1:6, to the praise of the glory of his grace. It's hard to elevate the greatness and beauty and value of the grace of God more highly than to say the gospel is a gospel of grace and to say the universe exists, everything exists, for the praise of the glory of the grace of God. That's my starting point. The praise of the glory of God's grace is the ultimate purpose of all things and is at the center of the gospel. So Reformed theology, I argue, Calvinistic doctrine of salvation, exists to express and guard and glorify the grace of God at the heart of the gospel. One expression of this theology is the five solas, or the five alones, of justification. It goes like this. Justification is by grace alone, through faith alone, on the basis of Christ alone, for the glory of God alone, based on one infallible source of revelation, Scripture alone. Now that first phrase, grace alone, is absolutely crucial because it is intended to express the glory of God's grace and to guard the glory of that grace from the grace diminishing claim that fallen man has ultimate self-determination, and that such self-determination, not God's grace, is decisive in man's conversion and preservation. I regard that position as grace diminishing. Grace alone implies no, there is no such thing in this fallen world as ultimate human self-determination. Doesn't exist. All are slaves of sin, Romans 6, 17, 20. Rather, grace alone, not human self-determination, is decisive in man's conversion and preservation. When Wesleyans and Arminians, that would be over against Reformed theology, over against Calvinism, when Wesleyans and Arminians introduced the idea of prevenient grace, which they say brings all people in some measure out of the bondage of original sin, they still teach that at the moment of conversion, the decisive influence that brings about saving faith is man's self-determining will, not the grace of God. That's the problem. That's the watershed issue. Wesleyans that I have interacted with don't like it when I make this point because they want to emphasize how gloriously full and beautiful and rich is the grace of God that has been poured out in Christ and in so many ways to bring fallen man to the point where he can believe. But that's simply not the point. The point is that at the all-important moment of conversion, when a person passes from death to life, Wesleyans and Arminians believe that the decisive influence at that point is the will of man, not the grace of God. This is why Reformed Christians love to speak of sovereign grace. God's grace triumphs over all demonic and human obstacles, including that final resistance of my human will, and brings me all the way into life and faith. It doesn't just bring me to the point where I can produce my own faith. It raises me from the dead. It gives me life and faith. Reformed Christians believe that the Bible teaches that the glory of God's grace includes the sovereignty of God's grace. We love Reformed theology because we love the sovereign grace of God, because we know from the Bible and from experience we would not be saved without it. It is a very personal, existential matter with us. My life hangs on the triumph of God over my resistance all the way home. We would have walked away, all of us. We would have walked away like the rich young man, except that Jesus said, what is impossible with man is possible with God. Amen. Thank you, Jesus. That's our only hope. This is why we pray. This is why we evangelize. This is why we do missions. God does the impossible through the gospel. Sometimes the Reformed vision of salvation is summed up in the so-called 5 points, which are different from the 5 solas, the 5 points. Sometimes these are called the doctrines of grace. You can see why, because grace is so utterly essential to the issue. They are a biblical expression. These 5 points are a biblical expression and protection and glorification of God's sovereign grace. That's why they are stressed. They protect, they express, they glorify sovereign grace. For example, total depravity, the T in tulip, guards the glory of grace by teaching from Romans 8, 7 that man is totally unable to submit to God and his word apart from sovereign grace. You, unconditional election, guards the glory of God's grace by showing that before the foundation of the world, the elect were chosen by grace before any human influence existed. The L, limited or definite atonement, guards the glory of God's grace by showing that when Christ shed the blood of the new covenant, the new heart of faith and obedience was effectively, sovereignly secured for all God's people. Irresistible grace guards the glory of God's grace by showing that the last stand of human resistance against God will always give way to sovereign grace alone for those whom God saves. And finally, perseverance of the saints shows that whatever conditions of final salvation we meet, it is, as Paul says in 1 Corinthians 15:10, not we, but the grace of God that is with us. Sovereign grace brings us all the way home. So in summary, I think it is wise and strategic for a gospel-driven ministry, say the Gospel Coalition, Desiring God, Bethlehem College and Seminary, hundreds of ministries, hundreds of churches. I think it is wise and strategic to define them, to define itself, that ministry, with Reformed, the Reformed vision of salvation, because this vision expresses, guards, and glorifies the grace of God at the center of the gospel. The Reformed vision is a faithful expression of biblical truth about God's grace. It safeguards the sovereignty of grace in conversion, and it joyfully joins God in his ultimate purpose, which is the praise of the glory of his grace, Ephesians 1:6.
1: Amen. Yeah, and it really sets the stage for understanding joy in the plan of God. Man, that Augustine message you did years ago with that one paragraph where you go through a tulip and what it says about joy. So stunning, so helpful. A paragraph I extracted and wrote a whole book about, the Joy Project. In case you're interested, you can download it free of charge at desiringgod.org. 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I'm your host, Tony Aranky. We'll see you next time.
3: Romans 10:17 says, "Faith comes by hearing, and hearing by the word of God." 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
4: Matthew chapter 8. When he had come down from the mountain, great multitudes followed him. And behold, a leper came and worshipped him, saying, "Lord, if you are willing, you can make me clean." Then Jesus put out his hand and touched him, saying, "I am willing. Be cleansed." Immediately his leprosy was cleansed. And Jesus said to him, "See that you tell no one, but go your way, show yourself to the priest, and offer the gift that Moses commanded as a testimony to them." Now when Jesus had entered Capernaum, a centurion came to him pleading with him, saying, "Lord, my servant is lying at home paralyzed, dreadfully tormented." And Jesus said to him, "I will come and heal him." The centurion answered and said, "Lord, I am not worthy that you should come under my roof, but only speak a word, and my servant will be healed. For I also am a man under authority, having soldiers under me. And I say to this one, go, and he goes, and to another, come, and he comes, and to my servant, do this, and he does it. When Jesus heard it, he marveled and said to those who followed, assuredly, I say to you, I have not found such great faith, not even in Israel. And I say to you that many will come from east and west and sit down with Abraham, Isaac, and Jacob in the kingdom of heaven. But the sons of the kingdom will be cast out into outer darkness. There will be weeping and gnashing of teeth. Then Jesus said to the centurion, go your way, and as you have believed, so let it be done for you. And his servant was healed that same hour. Now when Jesus had come into Peter's house, he saw his wife's mother lying sick with a fever. So he touched her hand, and the fever left her, and she arose and served them. When evening had come, they brought to him many who were demon-possessed, and he cast out the spirits with a word and healed all who were sick, that it might be fulfilled which was spoken by Isaiah the prophet, saying, he himself took our infirmities and bore our sicknesses. And when Jesus saw great multitudes about him, he gave a command to depart to the other side. Then a certain scribe came and said to him, teacher, I will follow you wherever you go. And Jesus said to him, foxes have holes and birds of the air have nests, but the Son of Man has nowhere to lay his head. Then another of his disciples said to him, Lord, let me first go and bury my father. But Jesus said to him, follow me, and let the dead bury their own dead. Now when he got into a boat, his disciples followed him, and suddenly a great tempest arose on the sea, so that the boat was covered with the waves, but he was asleep. Then his disciples came to him and awoke him, saying, Lord, save us, we are perishing. But he said to them, why are you fearful, O you of little faith? Then he arose and rebuked the winds and the sea, and there was a great calm. So the men marveled, saying, who can this be, that even the winds and the sea obey him? When he had come to the other side, to the country of the Gergesenes, there met him two demon-possessed men, coming out of the tombs, exceedingly fierce, so that no one could pass that way. And suddenly they cried out, saying, what have we to do with you, Jesus, you Son of God? Have you come here to torment us before the time? Now a good way off from them, there was a herd of many swine feeding. So the demons begged him, saying, if you cast us out, permit us to go away into the herd of swine. And he said to them, go. So when they had come out, they went into the herd of swine. And suddenly the whole herd of swine ran violently down the steep place into the sea and perished in the water. Then those who kept them fled, and they went away into the city and told everything, including what had happened to the demon-possessed men. And behold, the whole city came out to meet Jesus, and when they saw him, they begged him to depart from their region. Matthew chapter 9. So he got into a boat, crossed over, and came to his own city. Then behold, they brought to him a paralytic lying on a bed. When Jesus saw their faith, he said to the paralytic, son, be of good cheer, your sins are forgiven you. And at once some of the scribes said within themselves, this man blasphemes. But Jesus, knowing their thoughts, said, why do you think evil in your hearts? For which is easier to say, your sins are forgiven you, or to say, arise and walk? But that you may know that the Son of Man has power on earth to forgive sins, then he said to the paralytic, arise, take up your bed, and go to your house. And he arose and departed to his house. Now when the multitude saw it, they marveled and glorified God who had given such power to men. As Jesus passed on from there, he saw a man named Matthew sitting at the tax office, and he said to him, follow me. So he arose and followed him. Now it happened, as Jesus sat at the table in the house, that behold, many tax collectors and sinners came and sat down with him and his disciples. And when the Pharisees saw it, they said to his disciples, "Why does your teacher eat with tax collectors and sinners?" When Jesus heard that, he said to them, "Those who are well have no need of a physician, but those who are sick. But go and learn what this means. I desire mercy and not sacrifice. For I did not come to call the righteous, but sinners to repentance." Then the disciples of John came to him, saying, "Why do we and the Pharisees fast often, but your disciples do not fast?" And Jesus said to them, "Can the friends of the bridegroom mourn as long as the bridegroom is with them? But the days will come when the bridegroom will be taken away from them, and then they will fast. No one puts a piece of unshrunk cloth on an old garment, for the patch pulls away from the garment, and the tear is made worse. Nor do they put new wine into old wineskins, or else the wineskins break, the wine is spilled, and the wineskins are ruined. But they put new wine into new wineskins, and both are preserved." While he spoke these things to them, behold, a ruler came and worshipped him, saying, "My daughter has just died, but come and lay your hand on her, and she will live." So Jesus arose and followed him, and so did his disciples. And suddenly a woman who had a flow of blood for 12 years came from behind and touched the hem of his garment. For she said to herself, "If only I may touch his garment, I shall be made well." But Jesus turned around, and when he saw her, he said, "Be of good cheer, daughter. Your faith has made you well." And the woman was made well from that hour. When Jesus came into the ruler's house and saw the flute players and the noisy crowd wailing, he said to them, "Make room, for the girl is not dead, but sleeping." And they ridiculed him. But when the crowd was put outside, he went in and took her by the hand, and the girl arose. And the report of this went out into all that land. When Jesus departed from there, two blind men followed him, crying out and saying, "Son of David, have mercy on us." And when he had come into the house, the blind men, noisy crowd wailing, he said to them, "Make room, for the girl is not dead, but sleeping." And they ridiculed him. But when the crowd was put outside, he went in and took her by the hand, and the girl arose. And the report of this went out into all that land. When Jesus departed from there, two blind men

0: "Yes, Lord." Then he touched their eyes, saying, "According to your faith, let it be to you." And their eyes were opened. And Jesus sternly warned them, saying, "See that no one knows it." But when they had departed, they spread the news about him in all that country. As they went out, behold, they brought to him a man mute and demon-possessed. And when the demon was cast out, the mute spoke. And the multitudes marveled, saying, "It was never seen like this in Israel." But the Pharisees said, "He casts out demons by the ruler of the demons." Then Jesus went about all the cities and villages, teaching in their synagogues, preaching the gospel of the kingdom, and healing every sickness and every disease among the people. But when he saw the multitudes, he was moved with compassion for them, because they were weary and scattered, like sheep having no shepherd. Then he said to his disciples, "The harvest truly is plentiful, but the laborers are few. Therefore pray the Lord of the harvest to send out laborers into his harvest."
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0: "For by grace you have been saved through faith, and that not of yourselves. 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
3: 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Reading from Ephesians 1, verses 3 through 5. "Blessed be the God and Father of our Lord Jesus Christ, who hath blessed us with all spiritual blessings in heavenly places in Christ, according as he hath chosen us in him before the foundation of the world, that we should be holy and without blame before him in love, having predestinated us unto the adoption of children by Jesus Christ to himself, according to the good pleasure of his will."
4: Hi, this is Tom Evans, and I recall back when my oldest daughter was a baby, and I recall praying, asking the Lord to bring a mentor, a father mentor, someone who had a lot of experience, someone who had seen it all as a parent. In time, I realized that I don't need to look any further than our own Heavenly Father. Let me just read this passage in 1 John chapter 3, verse 1. "Behold what manner of love the Father has bestowed upon us, that we should be called the sons of God." 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
6: Greetings. Let's open God's Word to Psalm 25, a psalm of David. "To you, O Lord, I lift up my soul. O my God, I trust in you. Let me not be ashamed. Let not my enemies triumph over me. Indeed, let no one who waits on you be ashamed. Let those be ashamed who deal treacherously without cause."

0: 1 John chapter 3, verse 1. See what kind of love the Father has given to us, that we should be called children of God, and so we are.
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Are you aware at all, in your own heart of hearts, of the mercy of God to you? Oh, have you sued for mercy? Have you gone to the mercy seat? There, confessed your need before your Lord, until your heart was just wrung out with the awareness of your human frailty and sin. Psalmist said, verily, every man at his best state is altogether vanity. Help me to know my days, how frail. 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

0: The love of God, Paul says in Romans 5:5, is shed abroad in our hearts by the Holy Ghost who is given unto us. A person who has been to God for mercy is going to be less critical and more helpful and more loving and more Christ-like in every way.
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If I should count them, they would be more in number than the sand. When I awake, I am still with you. 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
1: Hear the word. Reading from Matthew 11, verses 28 through 30. Come unto me, all ye that labor and are heavy laden, and I will give you rest. Take my yoke upon you, and learn of me, for I am meek and lowly in heart, and ye shall find rest unto your souls. For my yoke is easy, and my burden is light. Reading from Matthew 11, verses 28 through 30.

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Are not two sparrows sold for a copper coin? And not one of them falls to the ground apart from your Father's will. But the very hairs on your head are numbered. Do not fear, therefore. You are of more value than many sparrows. 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

When I was arrested, I was always in my Bible. For the first 3 years, that was the only book that I could really sit down and read. I read it through countless times with a deeper understanding every time that I would read it. And just this oneness and this closeness with God. Speak.

0: It's a constant balancing act between God's hands and feet. God will do for you what you can't. So what do I do? What does God do? We're always trying to figure that out. No one is perfect. But for the most part, just having that extended period of time with true oneness with God has changed my life forever. God loves you, even the worst parts of you. Let go and let him help you.
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1: 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Coming up, John Piper answers your questions about life and the Bible on Ask Pastor John. Right now, though, come along for a walk with the King. Here's the late Dr. Bob Cook.
2: All right, thank you very much. And hello again, radio friends. How in the world are you? Doing all right? Well, I'm so grateful for the privilege of just being with you and sharing with you from the Word of God. We're looking at Romans 15:29. Paul said, I'm sure that when I come to you, I shall come in the fullness of the blessing of the gospel of Christ. What does it mean to be a blessing? We've been talking about that. I noticed that in the Old Testament, there was what was known as the patriarchal blessing, and it got me thinking about this whole matter of blessing your family. Now, the patriarchal blessing was generally observed at a time when the head of the family was either in a dying condition or someone was leaving or whatever it was. Jacob and Esau were blessed, as you remember, by Isaac. Jacob by trickery and Isaac and Esau coming in a little later getting the leavings, so to speak. But there was this aged man, Isaac, his eyes now blind, lifting up his trembling hands and blessing Jacob with the blessing of the firstborn, which Esau ordinarily should have had, except that he sold his birthright for the mess of pottage. You remember that story. Now comes Esau and said, bless me, even me also, O my father. Doth there not remain yet a blessing? Well, Isaac said, I'll bless you, but you won't have the blessing of the firstborn. And so he spoke words of blessing. That got me thinking about this whole matter of being a blessing to your family. Have you thought about that? Now, some of you, of course, your family has grown up and moved away, and others of you are too young to have a family as yet. But all of us have lived in family situations, and we have then what my old theology prof, Dr. Champion, used to call the interpreting background of mind. We know what we mean when we're talking about the family and blessing, being a blessing in the family. You want to think about that with me for a moment? I think the first thing that's necessary in being a blessing to the family is that we be blessed ourselves. We've all had the experience of living in a household where somebody came downstairs to breakfast and looked like a thundercloud. And you greeted them, said, hello, good morning, Jim, or good morning, Hilda, or whatever it was. And they greeted you with a loving snarl. I say we've all had that experience, and sometimes we've been that person ourselves, haven't we? It does seem as though some days everything is out of joint, and it would have been much better to stay in bed and not get up. All right, do you have the cure for that? Do you know how to be blessed yourself before you greet the family and become an emergency going somewhere to happen? The secret is to be in the presence of your blessed Lord long enough for him to tune up your soul. 15 years or more ago now, I went through an experience one evening that was very disagreeable. I had to go to a certain hearing, a municipal hearing. And the minute I entered the room, the chairman of that particular group took off after me, and he never quit all night long. He was abusive. His statements were pejorative, to say it mildly. And I felt bad about it. As a matter of fact, just to be honest with you, dear friends, I got mad. I was angry. Now, the Lord kept my mouth shut, which was a mercy. You know, open mouth, insert both feet is the rule. And so the Lord kept my mouth shut. But beyond that, when I came home, I was just steaming. You could see the smoke coming out of my ears. And my dear wife, Corrine, greeted me at the door, and she said, well, dearie, how did it go? I said, don't talk to me. I'm mad. And I went to bed and tossed a while and then fell asleep. Well, I woke up about 5 in the morning, still angry as could be. Well, I knew that this wasn't going to work, and so I toddled on down the hall to this very room from which I'm speaking with you now, at the end of the hall on the second floor of the big white house. And I got down on my knees, and I said, oh, God, I can't handle this. I'm so angry at this man, and I just wish that you'd do something for me. And I read the Word of God, and I prayed, and I waited, and I read the Word of God again, and I prayed, and I waited. Well, along about 6 o'clock, I could feel the steam going out of the pressure cooker. Almost a physical sensation it was. And my spirits began to lift, and the resentment that I had felt against that particular chairman faded away, and it was over. I was fit to live with again. Now, it may not take you as long as it took me to get straightened out, but I'll guarantee you, dear friend, you won't be a blessing to anybody else in your family until you let the Lord straighten out your own moods and your own feelings. That's the beginning, isn't it? That's why it's so important to have a morning time of devotion with your Lord. Very important to have a morning time of devotion with Him so that He can tune up your soul, so to speak, and get you operating on heaven's wavelength. And then you're ready for the jolts and the nicks and the abrasions that you meet in everyday life, if you've gotten ready for the day with your Lord. That's the first thing. Now, the second thing, it seems to me, in being a blessing to your family, is to be yourself, but apply the presence of God to human nature situations. You don't have to be pious all the time. I have a little cookism that I use in that connection. I say, if you see a person who's pious all the time, you have to watch him because he's apt to lie about other things too. Not everybody feels like singing holy, holy, holy all the time. Just be yourself, but bring the blessing and presence of God into everyday ordinary situations. You put two pieces of toast in the toaster and then forget it. And all of a sudden you smell something burning, and there your toast is a burnt offering. And as you draw it out of the toaster, you give out with an expression of disgust and annoyance, whatever it may be. Oh, rats, whatever, you know. Anything short of profanity. And everybody in the house knows that you're upset because the toast was burned. Now put that thing in its proper perspective. Here you have around you people who will still be alive a million years from now. You'll still be interacting with them, assuming that they're all saved. You'll still be interacting with them on heaven's shore a million years from now. How important is it going to be that the toast was burned? In a million years, how important will it be? Well, you know, don't you, that it's not going to be that important. What will be important is whether or not you had control of your spirit, whether or not the Holy Spirit of God was running things, whether or not you blew up or gave up or instead looked up and trusted the Lord to control you. That will be important. So I say, bring the grace of God to everyday situations. Now, it's pretty hard to say, well, buddy, let's pray, after you've lost your temper over a spilled glass of milk. Far better, isn't it, when that happens, just a whisper of prayer and say, Lord, help me act like a Christian father ought to right this minute. You know, you don't have to say it out loud, but you can pray it in a hurry. And you can remind yourself that when you were his size, you did the same thing, only worse. To be a Christian in the family means, first of all, to be a blessed person yourself. Second, to be under the control of the blesser in ordinary, everyday situations. There are a lot of things in a family that are not easy. They are irritating. They are frustrating. They are disappointing. As life goes on, different ones of us have to give a little, and we get jostled a little in the family situation. If you're going to be a blessing in your family, learn to let the Lord Jesus control you in everyday situations. Huh? What else? Well, the family appreciates it if when you pray, you'll be the real article. Really talk to God. If you want to know how phony some of our praying sounds, get a tape recorder and quietly turn it on just before you have family worship. Don't say anything. Have it in a drawer of the credenza on the side of the room or whatever, and just turn it on before you have family worship, and then listen to the prayers that you and other people may offer. And after it's all over, you take that tape recorder and you bring it up to your study or your den and turn it on and listen to how stilted and artificial most of what we say to God really sounds. Now, God knows how to interpret the longings of our hearts, and we don't have to be perfect in our praying for him to hear us if we pray in the name of the Lord Jesus Christ. I know that, and so do you. But the fact remains that if you want to be a blessing to your family, you better learn the secret of being real with God. Someone came up to me the other day at a banquet and said, "I appreciated your prayer. You talked as if you were just talking to God." Well, I said, "I was." You don't have to make a speech to God. He's your heavenly Father. And the Bible says that God hath sent forth the Spirit of his Son into our hearts, crying, "Abba, Father." Abba is like our word Papa. Papa God. That's exactly what the Holy Spirit helps you say. A loving, natural, unposed, non-stilted approach to God. You can be a blessing to your family if you'll develop that natural, wholesome, sincere, non-phony approach to the Heavenly Father. Another way you can be a blessing is by noting answers to prayer. Children, as well as grown-ups, love to be reminded of how God answers prayer. I remember on one occasion, I would suppose now to be a quarter of a century ago, we were faced with a very dramatic financial need in our family, and we needed X numbers of dollars. The need was very well defined, and there was a deadline on it, and we had to meet it, and I didn't have the wherewithal. And so one night, as we sat at the table, I said to Corrine and the children, "We're going to pray about this and ask our Heavenly Father to do something for us." And so I prayed that God would meet the need that we had at that time. A few days later, I got a letter from a man who said, "I don't know why I'm doing this, because I wouldn't need to pay this that I owe you for another 6 months. But," he said, "I want to get it done, and I just feel I ought to do it now." And he enclosed then a check, which had to do with royalty matters on something I had written, I guess. And he enclosed a check. He said, I don't owe this for another 6 months, but I just want to take care of it now." And the amount of that check happened to be a dollar and change over the amount that we needed. And so that night I brought the check with me to the dinner table, and I set the check out there when it was time for family worship. And I said, "Now, folks, we're going to thank our Heavenly Father for answering our prayer." I think that sort of thing will bring a blessing to your family if you trust God to meet your needs. Dear Father, today, make us wholesome and real and warm and a blessing. In Jesus' name, amen. Till I meet you once again by way of radio, walk with the King today and be a blessing.
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5: Truly, my soul silently waits for God. From Him comes my salvation. 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He is my defense. 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
1: Hear the word. Reading from Psalm 32, verses 8 through 11. I will instruct thee and teach thee in the way which thou shalt go. I will guide thee with mine eye. Be ye not as the horse or as the mule, which have no understanding, whose mouth must be held in with bit and bridle, lest they come near unto thee. Many sorrows shall be to the wicked, but he that trusteth in the Lord, mercy shall compass him about. Be glad in the Lord, and rejoice, ye righteous, and shout for joy, all ye that are upright in heart.
2: Hi, this is Tom Evans, and I recall back when my oldest daughter was a baby, and I recall praying, asking the Lord to bring a mentor, a father mentor, someone who had a lot of experience, someone who had seen it all as a parent. In time, I realized that I don't need to look any further than our own Heavenly Father. Let me just read this passage in 1 John chapter 3, verse 1. Behold what manner of love the Father has bestowed upon us, that we should be called the sons of God. Imagine being adopted into a family and being told that you are loved beyond measure, that someone gave their life in order that you might become an adopted son or daughter of the kingdom of God. During this Father's Day season, would you consider a gift to Family Radio so that we may declare the message of the love of the Father, that we would become His sons or daughters? 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
1: Colossians 1, verse 13. For he rescued us from the domain of darkness and transferred us to the kingdom of his beloved Son.

Trust in the Lord with all your heart, and lean not on your own understanding. 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

Well, welcome back to this very special episode of 5 Minutes in Church History. It is October 31st, 2017. This is the 500th anniversary of the posting of the 95 Theses to the church door here in Wittenberg. And we are here in Wittenberg in front of the church door to celebrate this historic moment, not only for church history, but really for all of history. We have been walking through Luther's life together these past 31 days, and now we are back to this text that sort of started it all of the Protestant Reformation, the 95 Theses. We left off with thesis number 56, and in there, Luther is telling us that these truths are not sufficiently taught among the people. Well, Luther is going to continue as he gets to thesis number 62. He says, "The true treasure of the church is the most holy gospel of the glory and grace of God." Now, what Luther is referencing there is this treasury of merits. And the idea is that saints had accumulated more grace than they need. And all of that accumulated grace is literally in a treasure chest in heaven somewhere. And of course, at the top of that chain of saints is Mary, and she is full of grace. And so we lowly sinners down here, we can tap into those graces, we can tap into those treasuries, we can tap into those merits. Luther says, oh no, that's not the true treasure of the church. And the true treasure of the church is not this indulgence sale. The true treasure of the church is the gospel. Well, as we get into the final theses, Luther tells us at number 90, to repress these convincing arguments of the laity by force alone, and not to resolve them by giving reasonable answers, is to expose the church and the Pope to ridicule of their enemies and to leave Christians unsatisfied. Luther is warning here that as he's finishing up his 95 theses, that these simply not be dismissed, but that the church should take these seriously. Well, we know that the church doesn't. In fact, when the Pope gets a copy of the 95 Theses, his first response is, the ramblings of a drunken German. He will think differently when he sobers up. He clearly underestimated Luther, and he clearly underestimated what was happening here in that moment when Luther nailed these 95 Theses to the church door. I'm not even sure Luther had a full sense of the implication and the consequences of this singular action of posting these 95 theses. Well, as he gets to 92, he quotes from Jeremiah, and Luther tells us, "Away, away then with all those prophets who say to the people of Christ, peace, peace, and there is no peace." What Luther is saying is the church is a false prophet. It's saying, here's peace. Come here, buy this indulgence. Take this pilgrimage. Give money to this. Light this candle in front of this relic, and you'll have peace with God. Luther says that's a false prophet, and there's not peace there. There's just despair there. Then he says in number 93, "Blessed be all those prophets who say to the people of Christ, cross, cross, and there is no cross." What does that mean? Well, Luther is saying, cross, cross, and there is no cross because there's no cross for you. That Christ on the cross and through his work for us brought us peace with God. We can be reconciled to God, not because of anything that we have done, but being justified by faith alone and because of what Christ has done for us. Well, that's Luther and his 95 theses. It was the beginning of the Reformation. It was the beginning of a few more decades of Luther's life as he would continue to serve the church. And it all started here at the doors of the Castle Church in Wittenberg. And it all started on October 31st, 1517, 500 years ago. I'm Steve Nichols. Thanks for joining us this past month. And thanks for joining us for 5 Minutes in Church History.

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1: For every breath that I have breathed,
0: 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Pray without ceasing. In everything, give thanks. For this is the will of God in Christ Jesus for you.
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1: Hi, this is Tom Evans, and I recall back when my oldest daughter was a baby, and I recall praying, asking the Lord to bring a mentor, a father mentor, someone who had a lot of experience, someone who had seen it all as a parent. In time, I realized that I don't need to look any further than our own Heavenly Father. Let me just read this passage in 1 John chapter 3, verse 1. Behold what manner of love the Father has bestowed upon us that we should be called the sons of God. 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
3: Matthew chapter 10. And when he had called his 12 disciples to him, he gave them power over unclean spirits to cast them out and to heal all kinds of sickness and all kinds of disease. Now the names of the 12 apostles are these. First, Simon, who was called Peter, and Andrew his brother. James, the son of Zebedee, and John his brother. Philip and Bartholomew. Thomas and Matthew the tax collector. James, the son of Alphaeus. And Lebbeus, whose surname was Thaddeus, Simon the Canaanite, and Judas Iscariot, who also betrayed him. These 12 Jesus sent out and commanded them, saying, do not go into the way of the Gentiles, and do not enter a city of the Samaritans, but go rather to the lost sheep of the house of Israel. And as you go, preach, saying, the kingdom of heaven is at hand. Heal the sick, cleanse the lepers, raise the dead, cast out demons. Freely you have received, freely give. Provide neither gold nor silver nor copper in your money belts, nor bag for your journey, nor two tunics, nor sandals, nor staffs, for a worker is worthy of his food. Now, whatever city or town you enter, inquire who in it is worthy, and stay there till you go out. And when you go into a household, greet it. If the household is worthy, let your peace come upon it. But if it is not worthy, let your peace return to you. And whoever will not receive you nor hear your words when you depart from that house or city, shake off the dust from your feet. Assuredly, I say to you, it will be more tolerable for the land of Sodom and Gomorrah in the day of judgment than for that city. Behold, I send you out as sheep in the midst of wolves. Therefore be wise as serpents and harmless as doves. But beware of men, for they will deliver you up to councils and scourge you in their synagogues. You will be brought before governors and kings for my sake, as a testimony to them and to the Gentiles. But when they deliver you up, do not worry about how or what you should speak. For it will be given to you in that hour what you should speak. For it is not you who speak, but the Spirit of your Father who speaks in you.

0: Now brother will deliver up brother to death, and a father his child, and children will rise up against parents and cause them to be put to death, and you will be hated by all for my name's sake. But he who endures to the end will be saved. When they persecute you in this city, flee to another. For assuredly I say to you, you will not have gone through the cities of Israel before the Son of Man comes. A disciple is not above his teacher, nor a servant above his master. It is enough for a disciple that he be like his teacher, and a servant like his master. If they have called the master of the house Beelzebub, how much more will they call those of his household? Therefore, do not fear them, for there is nothing covered that will not be revealed, and hidden that will not be known. Whatever I tell you in the dark, speak in the light, and what you hear in the ear, preach on the housetops. And do not fear those who kill the body but cannot kill the soul, but rather fear him who is able to destroy both soul and body in hell. Are not two sparrows sold for a copper coin, and not one of them falls to the ground apart from your Father's will? But the very hairs of your head are all numbered. Do not fear, therefore. You are of more value than many sparrows. Therefore, whoever confesses me before men, him I will also confess before my Father who is in heaven. But whoever denies me before men, him I will also deny before my Father who is in heaven. Do not think that I came to bring peace on earth. I did not come to bring peace, but a sword. For I have come to set a man against his father, a daughter against her mother, and a daughter-in-law against her mother-in-law. And a man's enemies will be those of his own household. He who loves father or mother more than me is not worthy of me. And he who loves son or daughter more than me is not worthy of me. And he who does not take his cross and follow after me is not worthy of me. He who finds his life will lose it. And he who loses his life for my sake will find it. He who receives you receives me, and he who receives me receives him who sent me. He who receives a prophet in the name of a prophet shall receive a prophet's reward, and he who receives a righteous man in the name of a righteous man shall receive a righteous man's reward. And whoever gives one of these little ones only a cup of cold water in the name of a disciple, assuredly I say to you, he shall by no means lose his reward. Matthew chapter 11. Now it came to pass, when Jesus finished commanding his 12 disciples, that he departed from there to teach and to preach in their cities. And when John had heard in prison about the works of Christ, he sent two of his disciples and said to him, "Are you the coming one, or do we look for another?" Jesus answered and said to them, "Go and tell John the things which you hear and see. The blind see, and the lame walk. The lepers are cleansed, and the deaf hear. The dead are raised up, and the poor have the gospel preached to them. And blessed is he who is not offended because of me." As they departed, Jesus began to say to the multitudes concerning John, "What did you go out into the wilderness to see? A reed shaken by the wind? But what did you go out to see? A man clothed in soft garments? Indeed, those who wear soft clothing are in kings' houses. But what did you go to see? A prophet? Yes, I say to you, and more than a prophet, for this is he of whom it is written, 'Behold, I send my messenger before your face, who will prepare your way before you.' Assuredly, I say to you, among those born of women there has not risen one greater than John the Baptist. But he who is least in the kingdom of heaven is greater than he. And from the days of John the Baptist until now, the kingdom of heaven suffers violence, and the violent take it by force. For all the prophets and the law prophesied until John, and if you are willing to receive it, he is Elijah who is to come. He who has ears to hear, let him hear. But to what shall I liken this generation? It is like children sitting in the marketplaces and calling to their companions and saying, "We played the flute for you, and you did not dance. We mourned to you, and you did not lament." For John came neither eating nor drinking, and they say, "He has a demon." The Son of Man came eating and drinking, and they say, "Look, a glutton and a winebibber, a friend of tax collectors and sinners." But wisdom is justified by her children. Then he began to rebuke the cities in which most of his mighty works had been done, because they did not repent. "Woe to you, Chorazin! Woe to you, Bethsaida! For if the mighty works which were done in you had been done in Tyre and Sidon, they would have repented long ago in sackcloth and ashes. But I say to you, it will be more tolerable for Tyre and Sidon in the day of judgment than for you. And you, Capernaum, who are exalted to heaven, will be brought down to Hades. For if the mighty works which were done in you had been done in Sodom, it would have remained until this day. But I say to you that it shall be more tolerable for the land of Sodom in the day of judgment than for you." At that time Jesus answered and said, "I thank you, Father, Lord of heaven and earth, that you have hidden these things from the wise and prudent, and have revealed them to babes. Even so, Father, for so it seemed good in your sight. All things have been delivered to me by my Father, and no one knows the Son except the Father. Nor does anyone know the Father except the Son, and the one to whom the Son wills to reveal him. Come to me, all you who labor and are heavy laden, and I will give you rest. Take my yoke upon you and learn from me. For I am gentle and lowly in heart, and you will find rest for your souls. For my yoke is easy, and my burden is light."
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0: But those who wait on the Lord shall renew their strength. They shall mount up with wings like eagles. They shall run and not be weary. They shall walk and not faint. 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

Psalm 23, verse 5. You prepare a table before me in the presence of my enemies. You anoint my head with oil. My cup runs over.

Now to him who is able to do exceedingly abundantly above all we can ask or think, according to the power that works in us. To him be the glory. 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

Psalm chapter 41, verse 13. Blessed be the Lord God of Israel, from everlasting to everlasting. Amen and amen.

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Ian Bounds has said, when we depend upon men, we get what men can do. When we depend upon mechanisms, we get what mechanisms can do. But when we

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Homer W. Hodge said, prayer should be the breath of our breathing and the life of our living.

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1: Hi, this is Tom Evans, and I recall back when my oldest daughter was a baby, and I recall praying, asking the Lord to bring a mentor, a father mentor, someone who had a lot of experience, someone who had seen it all as a parent. In time, I realized that I don't need to look any further than our own Heavenly Father. Let me just read this passage in 1 John chapter 3, verse 1. Behold what manner of love the Father has bestowed upon us that we should be called the sons of God. 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

0: The steadfast love of the Lord never ceases. Now, do you get this? Do you see what's happening here? That the faithfulness of God is not something that simply exists when the band is playing and the sun is shining and all is well with our souls. No, the faithfulness of God is of vital information to us when the reverse is the case.
1: And I have lived in the goodness of God.
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Well, you know, my brother Dave was always one of those people who took the rough path. One day, I got a call from Dave, and Dave said, "Kevin, you aren't going to believe it. It's like I finally get it about God." And in the background, blaring over the radio, was Mercy Me's song, "I Can Only Imagine."

0: few weeks later, we were waiting for him to come to a football game, and he never showed up. We got word later that he had passed away and gone home to heaven, and I had the privilege of sharing with my parents, "Don't worry, Dave is with the Lord."
1: Therefore, if anyone is in Christ, he is a new creation. Old things have passed away. Behold, all things have become new.
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1: I want you to be thinking about this verse today, 1 John 3:1, where the Bible says, "See what kind of love the Father has given to us, that we should be called children of God, and so we are. God calls you His beloved." Think about that. Let that soak in. You are a child of God, a beloved child of God. That is indeed good news.

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1: As soon as we start thinking that our faith is Jesus plus something else, then we've missed the point.

Galatians chapter 6. But God forbid that I should boast except in the cross of our Lord Jesus Christ, by whom the world has been crucified to me, and I to the world.

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You know, some people believe that all religions basically worship the same God. It's just that they have different names for him. And as a result, they assume that everyone has access to heaven. But is this true? We'll examine what Jesus had to say when you tune into today's Truth for Life episode with Pastor Alistair Begg, entitled One Door, One Shepherd, One Flock. And you can hear it this afternoon at 1 o'clock, and again this evening at 6:30, right here on Family Radio.

0: You know, when we look at life through the lens of our circumstances, then all we're going to see is uncertainty. We'll never feel confident about the future. Our emotions will always be dictated by whatever happens around us. But if we view life through the lens of God's promises and the hope that's given to us in His Word, then we'll see the future as bright. Our circumstances won't be able to shape us. We'll simply be a means to something better that God has planned for us. So let's anchor our hope, not in circumstances, but in the promises of God.
1: Open the Bible with Colin Smith.
2: Saul of Tarsus knew what Christians believed, and he knew how Christians lived. But he didn't know the Savior they worshipped. Well, that all changed when Saul was surrounded by a blinding light and heard the Son of God calling him by name. Saul. Saul. When the glory of Jesus is revealed at His second coming, you're going to see Jesus and you will hear His voice as surely as Saul of Tarsus did. See, Christianity is not a set of beliefs for you to debate, and it's not a way of life for you to consider. What we're dealing with here is a person, the Son of God, the Lord Jesus Christ, and He lays claim to your life.
1: Is there someone in your life who needs to know the God of the Bible and might be open to take a journey through the Bible with you? Invite them to openthebible.org.
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4: 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We're in R.C. Sproul's series, The Hard Sayings of Jesus, today. It's the last message you'll hear this week from this series, so if you would like access to the entire series and a hardcover copy of the book, Hard Sayings, be sure to give a donation at renewingyourmind.org before midnight tonight. For today's hard saying, R.C. considers the Gospel's account of Jesus stating that He does not know the day or the hour of His return. Now, unlike us, Jesus is not only human, He is God incarnate. He is the God-man, truly God and truly man. So how are we to understand this? Let's join Dr. Sproul now.
5: You remember that what we call hard sayings can be hard in more than one way. They can be hard because they seem to us harsh or severe, or they could be called hard because they're difficult for us to grasp. Now, the one that we want to look at today is not one that is a hard saying because it's particularly harsh or severe, but it's a hard saying because it is so puzzling and difficult to understand for us and has provoked no small amount of controversy throughout the history of the church. I'm referring to a passage that is found in the 13th chapter of the Gospel according to St. Mark. At the end of this chapter, chapter 13 of Mark, Jesus is talking about his return. In verse 26, we read, "Then they will see the Son of Man coming in the clouds with great power and glory. And then he will send his angels and gather together his elect from the four winds, from the farthest part of the earth to the farthest part of heaven." And after this, Jesus immediately then gives a little parable called the parable of the fig tree. And he says this, "Now learn this parable from the fig tree. When its branch has already become tender and puts forth leaves, you know that summer is near. So you also, when you see these things happening, know that it is near, at the doors. Assuredly, I say to you, this generation will by no means pass away till all these things take place." Let me just stop right there and say, if we ever come back and visit other hard sayings of Jesus in the future, I want to take that one up, where Jesus says, this generation will not pass away until all of these things take place. But I'm going to skip over that part. That's only one of the problems that's a hard saying here, and get on to the one that I want to focus upon. He goes on and says, "Heaven and earth will pass away, but my words will by no means pass away." Now here comes the hard saying. "But of that day and hour, no one knows, not even the angels in heaven, nor the Son, but only the Father. Take heed, watch, and pray, for you do not know when the time is." Yesterday morning, I was having breakfast in a restaurant, and the waiter came up and noticed that I was reading a book on theology. And he said, "Oh, that's interesting." He said, "I was just watching a program last night about religion." And I said, "Yes." And he said, "Yes, it's about the end of the world." And he started getting all excited about what he learned on television the night before, because the program he had watched had somebody say to him that Jesus was coming back, named the year, the month, and the day. And this man was all excited. And I thought, isn't it strange that this fellow knows something that Jesus himself didn't know? The day and the hour. It just seems like every year somebody gets out a calculator and gets out their Bible and they try to speculate and name the day and the hour in spite of the very plain and clear statement of our Lord that even he didn't know the day and the hour, and that this day and hour is known by no man. But what is the hard part of this saying? Well, Jesus says, again, let me read it to you, "But of that day and hour, no one knows, not even the angels in heaven, nor the Son, but only the Father." What does this mean? I mean, we think of the Trinity as Father, Son, and Holy Ghost, and we say in our confession of faith about the Trinity that all are God and all participate in the attributes of God, that the Father is eternal, the Son is eternal, and the Holy Spirit is eternal. The Father is immutable, the Son is immutable, and the Holy Spirit is immutable. We say the Father is omnipresent, the Son is omnipresent, and the Holy Spirit is omnipresent. What else do we ascribe to all three persons of the Godhead? This attribute, omniscience. What does omniscience mean? The prefix omni simply means all, and omniscience is spelled like omniscience, S-C-I-E-N-C-E. And the word science that we have in English comes from the Latin word for knowledge. So omniscience simply means all knowledge. Well, here it seems as though Jesus is saying that there is some information, some knowledge that only the Father has, and the Son doesn't have it, the angels don't have it, and presumably the Holy Spirit doesn't have it either. how do we deal with this? Are we saying that there is an attribute that only one member of the Godhead possesses while the others do not have it? Or to put it in the simplest terms possible, how could Jesus be God incarnate and have this gap in his knowledge? How is it possible that Jesus could not know the day and the hour of his own return? Well, there have been many interesting theories set forth about this, not the least of which comes from the mind of St. Thomas Aquinas. Now, I'm going to give you a shorthand version of Aquinas' theory on this, and I'm going to be critical of it. But before you rush to the phone or to pick up your pen, let me say to you, I respect St. Thomas Aquinas as much as or more than any other theologian that's ever lived. I think St. Thomas was astonishing in his brilliance and in his consistent understanding of the things of God. But St. Thomas was deeply troubled by this statement. And he said, wait a minute. Jesus is the God-man. Jesus has two natures, a human nature and a divine nature. And those two natures are perfectly united and joined together. How is it possible that the God-man could not know something? Now, the first part of Thomas's thinking was like this. When Jesus refers to the Son, when he says not even the Son knows it, in the first instance, we have to ask the question, when the Son is mentioned, S-O-N, obviously that refers to Jesus. But sometimes we use this term, Son, strictly with reference to the divine person in the Godhead, Father, Son, and Holy Ghost. The Son of God existed before the incarnation. There is the eternal Son, the second person of the Trinity, who assumed a human nature, took upon a human nature at the incarnation. Now, sometimes we use the phrase Son of God to refer to the incarnate Son of God. In other words, to refer to Jesus. Now, is Jesus, when he says not even the Son knows, but only the Father knows, is he speaking in strict Trinitarian terms about the Godhead? Or is he simply saying, no man knows the hour, the angels don't know the hour, even I, in my humanity, do not know the hour. Even I, the incarnate Son of God, do not know the hour of my own return. I suspect that's exactly what Jesus is saying. I don't think Jesus for a minute would suggest that the divine nature, the eternal Son of God, would have a gap in his knowledge. If he does, then we would have to abandon the doctrine of the Trinity. But the text does not demand that we attribute this lack of knowledge to the eternal Son, but rather to the incarnate Son. Because the incarnate Son not only has a divine nature, but the incarnate Son also has a human nature. And omniscience is not a character, property, or attribute of human beings, even Jesus' human nature. And so I would say that touching his human nature, Jesus is not omniscient. But this is the struggle that Aquinas had. He said, still, even if the human nature, by nature, does not know everything, this human nature, namely the human nature of Jesus, is so perfectly united with the divine nature that anything that the divine nature knows must also surely be known by the human nature. That was Aquinas' thinking. And so Aquinas says, I have to find some way to understand this text. And he came up with a theory that is called the theory of accommodation. And the accommodation theory goes like this. Jesus did know the day and the hour, but it was sacred information. It was holy information. It was information that it was not the will of God to reveal to mortal people. And so Jesus, in order to accommodate himself to the weakness of his hearers, simply told them that he didn't know, because it wasn't for them to know. The knowledge was too high, too holy, too wonderful to be communicated. But he actually did know. Well, that theory of St. Thomas was later on incorporated in a papal encyclical and became the official position of the Roman Catholic Church, buttressed by a somewhat obscure but very important concept or doctrine in Roman Catholic theology, which, for those of you who are interested in the technical matters, is called the doctrine of the communication of attributes, or the communicatio idiomata controversy. That is, the view that in the union between the divine and human nature, certain attributes from the divine nature are communicated to the human nature. And so omniscience, for example, is communicated to the human nature from the divine nature. This became even more controversial in questions about the Lord's Supper and about the Mass, because the Roman Catholic Church, for example, believes in the doctrine of transubstantiation that teaches that in the miracle of the Mass, the time of consecration, the elements of bread and wine are transformed into the actual body and blood of Christ. And without getting into a detailed exposition of that, just let me say it raises this question. If the Mass is being celebrated in London, in Paris, in Warsaw, in Sacramento, and in Orlando, all at the same time, how is it possible for Jesus' body and blood to be at all these different places around the world at the same time? If body and blood are properties of his human nature and not his divine nature. Obviously, the physical flesh of Jesus did not belong to his divine nature, belonged to his human nature. And for part of his human nature to be present at more than one place at the same time would require omnipresence. But omnipresence is not an attribute of humanity, it is an attribute of deity. And so this question became a fierce debate with respect to the doctrine of the Mass in the Roman Catholic Church. And again, the Church said that this is made possible because in the perfect unity between the divine nature and the human nature, the power of ubiquity or of omnipresence is communicated from the divine nature to the human nature. And that was the idea that was held by Thomas Aquinas. It was also held in a modified form by Martin Luther, I should be quick to add. Now, this creates a problem in theology because perhaps the most definitive church council, ecumenical council of all history, was held in the 5th century at Chalcedon. And it was there that the dual nature of Christ was definitively defined, there where we read that Christ was vera homo, vera Deus, truly human, truly divine. And then the famous four negatives of the Council of Chalcedon, which said that the two natures in this mysterious union are without confusion, mixture, separation, or division. That is, that in the incarnation, the divine nature did not become humanized or the human nature deified. They weren't blended or mixed together, but they are joined. They are united without being confused. Do you see that? And then the final phrase of the council went like this, each nature retaining its own attributes. Each nature retaining its own attributes, meaning that in the union, the mystery of the incarnation, the divine nature stays divine. It still has omniscience. It still has omnipotence. It still has eternality on all of that stuff. And the human nature, when it is joined with that divine nature, considered the human nature, though you can't divide it or separate it from the divine nature, you can distinguish it and must distinguish it from the divine nature, but the human nature remains human. It's physical, not spiritual. It's mutable. It undergoes changes. It grows old and so on. It's not immutable like the divine nature. We see Jesus grow up. We see him learn. We see him experience pain. We see all of the manifestations of a human nature except one, namely sin. And so the council says that each nature retained its own attributes. But now later on, they say they don't really retain their own attributes because the divine nature is communicated to the human nature. Well, how do we deal with this passage? Well, why don't we take Jesus at his word? Thomas bends over backwards, goes through all these gymnastics and contortions to find a way for Jesus to remain omniscient. And if there was a case where Homer nodded, where the genius took a nap, I think it was here, that even the great St. Thomas Aquinas, you know, flubbed this one. Because what he does is he keeps his concept of the incarnation intact, but at a very serious cost. He has Jesus telling his disciples something that in fact is not true. He can try to give us all kinds of justifying reasons of accommodation and everything, but Jesus is flatly saying, I don't know the day and the hour of my return. Now, if he did know and tells his disciples he didn't know, that's a lie, folks. And if it's a lie, it may be a little white lie, but that's all it would take to destroy his sinlessness and disqualify him as my Savior and your Savior. So I had much preferred to say, hey, Jesus said he didn't know. He didn't know. Now, obviously, the divine nature knew, but Jesus is speaking now, touching his human nature. Now, the human nature does manifest divine knowledge from time to time. He knows Nathanael before he ever meets him. He reads people's minds. That's not normal. He delivers prophetic discourses, but so did other human beings do that in the past once they were given that ability by God. Now, the divine nature can communicate knowledge to the human nature without communicating deity to the human nature. The divine nature communicated knowledge to Isaiah. It didn't make Isaiah divine, did it? So Jesus had supernatural knowledge at his disposal, but the divine nature obviously didn't communicate everything it knew to the human nature. And so when Jesus says, I don't know the day and the hour, he's just merely expressing to us his human nature that is limited in its knowledge. It's infallible. He always speaks the truth and nothing but the truth. But the human nature does not know everything. He's not omniscient. He is human in his human nature. Now, the person, Jesus, is omniscient because included in the person of Christ is the divine nature. And the divine nature, of course, is omniscient. Now, some of you are going to write me letters and say you're dividing the two natures, you're separating the two natures, you're Nestorian and all the rest. Please don't do that. Think about this. I'm not dividing the two natures. I'm distinguishing them. And you have to distinguish them. Again, when Jesus bleeds, does that manifest his divine nature? Is that divine blood? No, of course not. Blood is a property of humanity. Hunger is something that happens to people, not to God. Sweat is a human property, not a divine property. And a limitation of knowledge is a manifestation of human nature, not of divine nature. And so we must distinguish at this point and say that what Jesus said is true. He meant what he said, that touching his humanity, he did not know the day and the hour of his own return. Now, today in our lesson, we got into some matters that are a little bit heavy, a little bit technical in theology. And some of you I know are wondering, who cares whether Jesus was omniscient or not omniscient in his human nature or in his divine nature? Let me just suggest to you that the further we delve into the scriptures and into the things of God, the deeper and more complex these things become. But even though we may wrestle with it at a somewhat abstract or technical theological level, that does not mean that there are no practical consequences of this. I think as Christians, we want to understand as much as we possibly can the person of Christ. He is our Lord. And yes, if we have the deepest theological knowledge available to us as human beings, we still run head on into a mystery when it comes to the incarnation. Who can fathom the depths of this union between God and man? I certainly can't. But one of the things that the church has done for us over the centuries, such as the Council of Nicaea and later at the Council of Chalcedon, as they've drawn lines in the sand. They have put boundaries or borders around us, showing us that we can speculate, okay, but there are limits. There are lines that we cannot cross over, or we end up in serious heresy and in serious distortion of our understanding of Christ. And so I commend that to you today as we wrestle with this very hard saying of Jesus.
4: We don't want to get the person of Jesus wrong. That's why I'm so thankful for the careful way that Dr. Sproul handles these topics and for his reminder of how the church's creeds and confessions put boundaries in place so that we don't fall into heresy. This is Renewing Your Mind, and the entire Hard Sayings of Jesus series is really an example of handling the Word of God with care, with humility, and with a desire to want to know what the text really says. 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The theme again is the glorious attributes of God, and we do hope to see you there. Jesus said in John chapter 10, "Truly, truly, I say to you, I am the door of the sheep." As we turn our attention to the I Am sayings of Jesus tomorrow, this is the first saying that R.C. will examine. 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

0: To forgive is to loosen a stranglehold on a wrestling opponent. Never are we more like him than when we forgive.
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2: Welcome to Bible Q&A with John MacArthur. This is Denny Nugent with today's question about marriage. One of the more difficult trials a Christian can face is being married to an unbeliever. Maybe that's you, or maybe you know someone in that situation. Tough, isn't it? Well, Paul has some encouraging words for you if you're in a mixed marriage. In 1 Corinthians 7, he says to stick it out. Don't abandon your unbelieving spouse. And here's why. Quote, "For the unbelieving husband is sanctified through his wife, and the unbelieving wife is sanctified through her believing husband." John, how does a believing spouse sanctify an unbelieving spouse?
3: Well, it's a pretty simple point, really. If an unbeliever is living in the house with a believer, the spillover of blessing that comes on that believer is going to splatter on the unbeliever. It's just the way it is. That would be true for a wife, and that would be true for children in the household. So, you know, the idea in the early church, because this is all new to them, is, wow, I've become a Christian. I've given my life to Christ. I'm now married to a pagan, idolatrous person, maybe for the sake of my own sanctification, for the sake of my own purity, so that I don't get contaminated by this idolatrous person. I need to get out of this marriage. I need to flee this guy and separate myself. And the Apostle Paul says, no, it doesn't work that way. The problem is not yours. The problem is the non-believers. Because the blessing of God is going to flow down on you. The grace of God is going to come into your life. Heaven is going to come down and bless you, and that blessing will splatter on the non-believer rather than the non-believer's evil corrupting you. That's a promise of our protection and our sanctification in Christ. What a gracious gift we then become to non-believing members of our own families.
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5: Hear the word. Reading from Jeremiah 29, verses 11 through 13. "For I know the thoughts that I think toward you, saith the Lord, thoughts of peace and not of evil, to give you an expected end. Then shall ye call upon me, and ye shall go and pray unto me, and I will hearken unto you. And ye shall seek me and find me, when ye shall search for me with all your heart." Reading from Jeremiah 29, verses 11 through 13.
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0: Our unity as Christians involves more than simply attending the same church together each week. So what are the key elements of being conformed into the image of Jesus that lead to us being united in the gospel? We'll find out today on Truth for Life as Alistair Begg examines what true biblical unity looks like.
1: Well, we've picked up our studies again in Ephesians 4. I invite you to turn there, if you will. Well, we've come, as we said last time, in what was essentially an introduction to an introduction, to the point at which Paul moves largely from the doctrinal section to the practical section. It's always dangerous to state it in such categorical terms because it doesn't fit entirely. But nevertheless, broadly speaking, he does what he does in other of his epistles, lays down the doctrinal foundations, and having made them very clear, he then makes application of them as he brings the implications home to his readers. Now, we said last time, and we won't repeat ourselves apart from this, that the order of that is vitally important, that the doctrine gives the basis for the action, so that it is because all of these things are true of us in Christ that we now have to respond to these exhortations to live in the family of Christ and for Christ. And it is a reminder to us that while justification, the work of God's grace for us, takes place outside of ourselves and is instantaneous and is complete, that the work of sanctification, being conformed to the image of Jesus, is not a feeling that we feel, but rather it is an action to which we are called. And it is on account of the impetus of divine grace that we are then able to respond to the call so that we might do as God's word tells us to do. We said not only is the order important, but we also said that it is vitally important that we do not separate doctrine and practice to become totally encapsulated in a concern about doctrine and to, as it were, pass by on the other side when we are confronted by need, is to fall foul of the clear instruction of the Bible and to miss it entirely, and to immediately always be wanting to get on to activity and activity and activity that is not grounded in the verities of gospel truth, then again, we will go just absolutely wrong. And so it is important that we have this clear in our mind so that in going forward, because so much of it is hortatory, come on now, do this, stop doing that, you need to do that, unless we constantly say to ourselves, now wait a minute, it is doctrine and then it is practice. It is practice on the basis of what is true, and that will save us. And that, of course, has been the great pulsing, driving, central focus of Paul as he has driven home to these Ephesians who've come, some of them from a Gentile background, some of them from a Jewish background, to understand that where they were once alienated from God by their sin and they were hostile in their relationships with one another, on the immensity of God's amazing love towards them, all that has now been changed. And it has not been changed because the Gentiles tried to be a little less anti-Semitic or that the Jews tried not to hold so firmly to some of the things that they had said so that they sort of collapsed their convictions to make life better for one another. No, both of them understanding their background, coming to understand the wonder of who Jesus is and what he's done, have been born again to a living hope by the resurrection of Jesus Christ from the dead, and have now been put together as an entirely new family. And it is to that family, the called of God, who've been called out, who've been called to, who've been called together, it is to that family that Paul now issues this call. I, therefore, a prisoner for the Lord. No. Both of them understanding their background, coming to understand the wonder of who Jesus is and what he's done, have been born again to a living hope by the resurrection of Jesus Christ from the dead, and have now been put together as an entirely new family. And it is to that family, the called of God, who've been called out, who've been called

that is worthy of the calling to which you have been called. In other words, the doctrine that they have believed is now to be lived. Or if you like, he's saying to them, to us, you are God's children, so live in a manner that makes that obvious. Now that is what Paul is saying here. You are the children of God. Live like the children of God. And in the course of developing this in chapter 4, he is highlighting two things. One is unity, to which we will come now, and the other is purity, to which we will come later. I want just to say a word about this purity. If your Bible is open to chapter 4, notice what he says in verse 17. Now this I say and testify in the Lord, that you must no longer walk as the Gentiles do in the futility of their minds. Now remember in chapter 4, verse 1, he said, I'm urging you to walk in a manner that it is worthy of the calling to which you've been called. In other words, you've got a whole different walk now that you have been made a member of Christ's family. Christ is your elder brother. There are people all around you, and you are walking together. In the 60s, we used to sing, and we will walk with one another. We will walk hand in hand, and they'll know we are Christians by our love. Well, that's what he's saying here. He says you're going to be walking in such a way that makes it clear to people that you're different. The issue is that by your lip and by your life, it will be apparent that you no longer walk in the place you once walked. You no longer have your mind filled with the things that they were once filled with. You have been made radically different. In other words, he says, what I'm providing you with is learning for living. I want you, he says, to live in the light of what you have learned. And when you do, people will know. That is the story of the gospel. He reaches down into our lives with our toes sticking, as it were, through the soles of our shoes and adopts us into his family, clothes us with the righteousness of Christ, brings us into relationships with one another, changes where we walk, how we walk, and with whom we walk, and says to us, you belong to me now. Now make it obvious to the world that you do belong to me in purity and also in unity. Now, the unity part of it, we will spend the balance of our time on. Essential ingredients in the cause of unity are provided there in verse 2. These five characteristics are pointing us always and inevitably to Jesus. Because remember, we're walking in a manner worthy of the calling to which we have been called. What is our call? Well, we've been called to be conformed to the image of Jesus. That's Romans chapter 8. You can read it for yourself. Paul, when he writes to the Corinthians, says, and here's what's happening to you. We are being transformed into the likeness of Jesus. Now, what will that then show up like in a community? Because remember, he's writing here not in terms of individuals, but he is writing to them in plurality. Here is the family in Ephesus. Here are these church congregations gathered in different places. Now, he says, I want you to make sure that you maintain the unity of the Spirit in the bond of peace. And if you're going to do it, let me tell you five essential ingredients in order to bake this cake of unity. Number one, humility. Humility. Now, that was not viewed as a virtue in first century Ephesus. It's important we understand that. So people would not say, oh, now that's a nice thing to be. No, the average person in first century Ephesus would have said, what is that about? Humility? Lowliness? That's ridiculous. How do you think it's viewed in 21st century America? It really does, my friends, it really does have something to say about an increasing preoccupation that I detect. I don't share. I don't say it to my credit, but I'm no interest in it. With a constant referencing of social media to see how many people like me, how many people listen to me, how many people have been responding to my amazing insights into whatever it was, and seeing again the wonders

0: and glories of these remarkable children and grandchildren which the whole world is waiting to see. There's a balance, isn't there, between genuine affection and appreciation and a kind of gushing self-orientation that is frankly nauseating. The Christian church is supposed to look different in the matter of humility. Paul did it. Remember, he writes to the Corinthians in his second letter, he says, listen, we do not preach ourselves, but Jesus Christ and ourselves as your servants for Jesus' sake. What, after all, is Paul? What, after all, is Apollos? What, after all, is Cephas, he writes? Only servants through whom you came to believe. One plants, another waters, only God makes things grow. In other words, gifts are gifts. No matter how influential you or I may apparently be, no matter how appreciated we may be or whatever else it is, when we put our heads on the pillow at night, we know that what Paul asks in 1 Corinthians 4 is the right question. Who sees anything different in you? What do you have that you did not receive? If you then received it, why do you boast as if you did not receive it? I mean, spiritual pride has got to be the ugliest of all pride. If God gives spiritual gifts that enable somebody to do something, that extends his kingdom, sets forward his purposes, woe betide that individual if he forgets that it's a gift. I urge you to walk worthy of the calling to which you have been called in all humility. Oh, don't you wish it had said, in some humility, or in a little humility? No, the comprehensive nature of the challenge is such that we know that only the enabling grace of God will temper our self-assertiveness and our natural tendency. Only his grace. But it doesn't happen in a vacuum. That's why you go to the seat that is the low seat. You don't get put there, you go there. That is why we do what we do, because we are called to do. It's not a feeling, it's an action. It's a divinely enabled action, but an action nevertheless. Some of us are running out of time for this as we get older. May God help us. Humility. Pride, you see, lurks behind all discord. Pride lurks behind all discord. I guarantee you, if it's in a sports team, if it's in an office, if it's a music group, pride. You say, well, it's going to be a long talk because there's five of these and that's only point one. Don't worry about it. Gentleness. Gentleness. Once again, gentleness was not a virtue in first century Ephesus. It was a self-assertive culture. The secular Greek for this word was used to describe, for example, a domesticated animal. An animal that was biddable, was completely disciplined and under control. That would have been a gentle one. And so he says, you know, you may have lived your life previously as a kind of pit bull, but now you ought to live your life much more like a very biddable golden retriever. So in other words, you could be doing well in gentleness and doing poor on humility. That's the point. When Paul urges Titus to tell his people in Crete how to live, part of his instruction to them is this. Listen, when you go out there into the community, Titus 3:2, speak evil of no one, avoid quarreling, be gentle, and show perfect courtesy. B. How? By the enabling grace of God. Next, patience. Patience. The word here for patience means to be long-souled, S-O-U-L-E-D. In other words, the ability to take the long view of things, the ability to recognize that, you know, aggravating people need to be responded to as the way in the way in which God has responded to us, because we ourselves are aggravating people. That Jesus' toleration of his disciples when they were argumentative, when they were stuck on themselves, when they wanted to sit on the big chairs, was his patient response in the awareness of the fact that they were all under construction. But surely it reveals how tough the Christian journey is when I find that I'm very, very willing to extend this kind of long-souled view to my own inadequacies and imperfections, but I'm entirely unprepared to extend it to yours. In other words, I am unduly patient with myself and horribly impatient about you. That's why Paul is writing this way. Forbearance fits with it, doesn't it? In the same way, forbearing one another in love. If you look up forbearance in the Oxford English Dictionary, it reads, in terms of definition, abstinence from enforcing what is due. From enforcing what is due. In other words, this is what this person deserves. No, but don't do that. Bear with one another in love. You see, without that kind of mutual tolerance, no group of human beings will be able to live together in peace. And so love actually is the one ingredient that binds all the rest together. You'll see that. It's kind of like the all-purpose garment. I want you to walk in a manner that's worthy of the calling to which you've been called, with all humility, gentleness, patience, bearing with one another in love. And this is the second point that we'll just begin and then stop, but, and then, eager to maintain the unity of the Spirit in the bond of peace. Where you have a church family that is enthusiastic about unity, you will find them committed to these five ingredients. If you have a church family that likes always just to have big arguments about minutia of doctrine, you know, if you move amongst them, you quickly find out that they've always got some predilection, some negative, whatever it might be, and you realize we're not going to feel a unity here. And we're not talking here about the central verities of Christian doctrine and so on, but just people who like to be argumentative and a jolly nuisance. Well, when you move amongst that community, you will realize that they are not eager to maintain the unity of the Spirit in the bond of peace. They're not enthusiastic about it. They're not saying to themselves, what should I do in this situation, or what should I not do in this situation in order to establish the fact that we as a church family are actually enthusiastic about having a unity that is something different from some kind of structural, created external unity. Because think about it, in my lifetime, there have been all sorts of plans for church unity. The dismantling of one denomination, the folding in of another, and so on. And where are they? Mostly, they've just crumbled to nothing. Why? Because they're not grounded in the very basis of unity that God provides. Now, you'll notice the verb is crucial. Eager to maintain the unity. Well, this is not a call to create unity. It is to maintain unity. We are called to live as one because we are one. The Church of Jesus Christ is united. Despite all of the various bits and places and various notions, when you get to the very core of things, you can travel anywhere in the world, engage with people that speak any language in the world, and find yourself sitting next to a brother or a sister in Jesus. You don't create that. You discover it. You enjoy it. You marvel at it. You were brought up in Taiwan. you were raised in liberal France, and here we are, and we are rejoicing together in the wonder of who Jesus is and what he's done. That is a unity which God creates, and it is that unity which is then to be maintained. You see, these people understood it because they had been opposed to one another. The Jew and the Gentile absolutely couldn't stand each other, but they had been made new. And it was on the basis of this doctrine again that their unity was established. The unity that is to be maintained is not a unity on the basis of the lowest common denominator. That is, you know, well, we don't, certain people don't like the idea of, this is how it happened in liberalism in the early part of the 20th century in Britain. Certain people don't like the idea of a literal resurrection. Therefore, we don't have to hold on to a literal resurrection. We can let that go. Somebody else has got a problem with something else. Well, we can drop that as well. Because really, the whole issue is unity. And the mantra went like this: doctrine divides and love unites. That's what the people would say. Doctrine divides and love unites. It's a false antithesis. The expression of God's love for us is a doctrinal love. That's why Paul begins as he begins. Here he says, is the basis of your unity. He has chosen us in him before the foundation of the world. He has adopted us as his sons. It is in him we have redemption through his blood, the forgiveness of our trespasses. He has made known to us the mystery of his will. And indeed, it is the very fact of Christ himself that is the basis of our peace. Humility, and we'll come back to this, humility and unity are vital in a church family that longs to see unbelieving people become the committed followers of Jesus. Before Christ went to the cross, he prays in his high priestly prayer in John 17 for his followers as follows: I pray, Father, that they all may be one, just as you, Father, are in me, and I in you, that they also may be in us, so that the world may believe that you have sent me. You see the doctrine? That the unity that exists within the Godhead would be the foundation of the unity that exists in Christ. He's going to go on and say there is only one God and one Father of our Lord Jesus Christ, one Spirit, one body, one faith, one baptism. It's all doctrinal. To this, we will return.
1: 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If you'd like to spend more time meditating on what the Bible teaches, check out the book we're currently recommending. It's a devotional titled Your Only Comfort, Devotions for Hope in Suffering. This is a collection of 30 readings drawn from the sermons of Charles Spurgeon, the 19th century writer and preacher who was well acquainted with suffering himself. In fact, let me read you an encouraging excerpt from his book. Spurgeon says, "Now, child of God, if you are suffering today in any way whatever, whether from the ills of poverty or bodily sickness or depression of spirits, recollect there is not a drop of the judicial anger of God in it all. You are not being punished for your sins as a judge punishes a culprit. Never believe such false doctrine. It is clean contrary to the truth as it is in Jesus." To find out why Spurgeon could make such a bold claim, request your copy of his 30-day devotional, Your Only Comfort, Devotions for Hope in Suffering. 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Being in a church or even being a member of a church doesn't necessarily mean you're in Christ. Tomorrow, we'll learn the difference. The Bible teaching of Alistair Begg is furnished by Truth for Life. Where the learning is for living.
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3: You remember that one of the big problems that faced the early church was the problem of conflict with the civil authorities of Rome. The early church heroes, the martyrs who gave their lives in the Colosseum and the Circus Maximus and the ones who lighted the walkways of Nero's gardens as human torches because they were killed one right after another or sent into hiding in the catacombs of Rome. Do you ever wonder what it was that produced so much conflict between the emerging Christian community and the Roman government? The real issue was the issue of political obedience and the charge of being subversive. And it's a strange historical phenomenon because the New Testament is peculiar in its high degree of scrupulosity of obeying civil magistrates. Notice how that is a theme that comes through the writings of Peter, the writings of Paul, you know, bending over backwards, obey the civil magistrates that Christ might be on, pay your taxes. Live at peace with the civil magistrates. Pray for the king. Pray for the princes. And in the teaching of Jesus, it's almost a priority of Christian behavior that we be models of civil obedience. Well, why is it that this first Christian community, in its pristine purity of obedience, would get in such radical conflict with the civil magistrates of its own day? Well, it wasn't because the Christians refused to pay their taxes or because they were driving their chariots 30 miles an hour over the speed limit. They got into trouble because Caesar and the Roman government developed into an imperial religious cult. And in many cases, the emperor was deified. And as a test for loyalty to the government, the Christians were called upon to publicly recite the formula, Caesar Curios. Caesar is Lord. And at that point, the Christians said no. Caesar is Caesar. We'll pay our taxes. We'll render to Caesar the things that are Caesar's. We'll call him His Highness. We'll call him His Majesty. We'll call him whatever you want us to call him. But we will not call him Curios. When the Christians were called to say Caesar Curios, they responded by saying with boldness, Jesus ho Curios. Jesus is Lord. That was the first confession of faith, long before the Council of Nicaea, long before the Council of Chalcedon, long before the Council of Constantinople, long before the Westminster Confession of Faith. The very first confession of faith of the Christian church was a simple formula, Jesus ho Curios. Jesus is Lord.
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5: This is John MacArthur inviting you to join me for Portraits of Grace. Origen, the early church father, wisely said, "The debt of love remains with us permanently and never leaves us. This is a debt which we pay every day and yet forever owe." He's right. Love is commanded for the Christian throughout the New Testament and throughout our lives. By God's gracious provision, we will always have the resources to pay that debt of love. The main reason we can love others selflessly and humbly is that the love of God has been poured out within our hearts through the Holy Spirit who was given to us. In fact, God's love to us is the bottomless well from which we draw and then share with others. Because the Holy Spirit is the resource of God's love, it only follows that you must submit to Him. As you do, you'll show God's love to others and be a portrait of grace.
6: 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Well, you just heard the reading of the Word. Now for the teaching. Here's the late Dr. Bob Cook.
7: All right, thank you very much. And hello again, radio friends. How in the world are you? You doing all right? Yes, that little corny greeting establishes the fact that it's your friend Dr. Cook. And you'll remember that the origin of the greeting is that we're in the world, but not of it. Our Lord Jesus prayed, I pray not that thou shouldst take them out of the world, but that thou shouldst keep them from the evil. You and I can be kept from the smear and the dirt and the defilement of a sinful world, although we live in it on our way to the glory land. Thank God that he keeps us. Aren't you glad? Well, look with me again at Romans 15:29, just to finish up our thought about being a blessing. To be a blessing in your family means come downstairs to breakfast already blessed yourself. If you come down like an accident going somewhere to happen, you can't expect to bless others. Bring the power of Christ into everyday crises, like burning the toast or tipping over a glass of milk onto Father's best gray suit or whatever it may be. Bring the grace of God and the blessing of God into everyday matters in your home. Bring God's blessing into family conclaves, like who's going to have the car tonight. We fight and squabble about things in a family setting, which a million years hence are going to look ridiculous. Why not look at things from the point of view of eternity and bring the grace of God to bear on things that would be frustrating otherwise? Good idea? To bless your family means to be sincere and real and non-phony in your praying and in your religious life yourself. There is an influence that you and I exert on other people when we are real with God ourselves. And then that was about where we left off the last time we got together. Then I wanted to remind you, it is up to you and me to set the spiritual pace in the family. If you think that it's a good thing to go to Sunday school, maybe you ought to go and bring the children rather than sending them. If you think that it's a good thing to honor God with a tenth of your income, take 10% off the top of your paycheck and give it to God, then you ought to do that rather than encouraging giving of the nickels and dimes by the small fry while holding out on God yourself. Good idea? If you believe in praying about things, theoretically at least you believe God answers prayer, then bring your praying into the matters that concern your family. The old car is wearing out. Pray about getting another one. Your suit is wearing out. I've been through that, haven't you? Your suit is wearing out, and you need another one. Or there are payments due on the house, and you don't quite know how you're going to make the budget stretch to meet those various obligations. How about taking that to God in prayer and then thanking him for the answer when it arrives? You will help to build faith in the lives of your children and other members of the family circle who live within your household. You will help to build faith in the lives of others by exercising it yourself. Do you believe that it is a good idea to witness for your Savior and to win people to Christ? Of course you do. Why not take Junior with you some night when you go calling? There is something reassuring about the sight of a grown-up who has a child with him. When you go to the door of a person who doesn't know you, and you're there to make a call on behalf of the First Church of I Will Arise, or whatever church you go to, you'd be surprised at how much more promptly people will let you in if you're there with a small child. There is a certain amount of confidence that is engendered. And in the process, Junior is going to get an experience he will never forget. Now, I can tell you this from my own life story. My father would very frequently take his boy with him on a Sunday afternoon when he went out to deliver Sunday school papers to people who had been absent from Sunday school that morning. And I would ride along with him, sometimes covering as many as 15 or 20 miles on a Sunday afternoon on our bicycles, and go with him to these various homes where he delivered the Sunday school papers and checked up on the absentees to find out whether or not they had been sick or just playing hooky. And he would drop a few words of blessing at each place. You know, yours truly had to be impressed by that, and I was. To this day, I remember the fact that I was brought along in a process that had a combination of neighborliness and concern and spiritual life and power all mixed up together on a Sunday afternoon. So if you want to be a blessing to your family, include them in your spiritual life activities. They're not too young to learn to pray with someone. Bob Pierce was led to Christ by a playmate and a little Sunday school teacher who helped along. And then he in turn, I'm told, led his little boyfriend who came next door on Thursdays to be with his grandmother and would come over to Bob Pierce's home to play. He in turn then led this other little neighbor boy to the Lord. As a matter of fact, I remember now the story that Bob Pierce used to tell. He was in the house next door, and they were playing, and suddenly this little boy said to him, "You're different." Well, Bob said he knew he was different because the week before he'd lost his temper and tried to hit the little boy with a 2x4. And he was different in that way this week. But the little boy said, "No, you're different." And he said, "I saw you out on the street corner on Saturday night." The Sunday school teacher had gotten these boys busy witnessing for the Lord right away. And so Bob Pierce was out there standing on a soapbox in Los Angeles on a street corner as a little boy of 10 or 12 or whatever it was, giving his testimony to the crowd. And this little neighbor boy said, "I saw you. What were you talking about?" He said, "Well, I was telling him I got saved." "How do you get saved?" He said, "Well, I prayed and asked Jesus to come into my heart." And so the little neighbor boy said, "Could I get saved too?" He said, "Well, you'd have to go to church, I guess." He said, "I can't go to church. I only am here on Thursdays." Well, Bob Pierce said, "You have to ask Jesus to forgive your sins and come into your heart." And so the two of them knelt there under the dining room table, and they were right in the middle of their little prayer meeting when the grandmother came in and saw these two boys scrunched down there underneath the dining room table, and she said suspiciously, "What are you boys doing down there?" And the little neighbor boy looked up and said, "Grandma, I'm getting saved." And she walked on out. And so he gave his heart to Jesus there. Today, he's a minister. Bob Pierce, of course, is with the Lord, having been taken by leukemia, I guess 3 or 4 years ago now, isn't it? But there's a little child who learned early in life that you can be a blessing to others. So take Junior along with you when you're making some calls or when you're leading somebody to the Lord. He'll never forget it. It will make an impact upon his life. You will have been a blessing. You can be a blessing in your family by refusing to cut corners and by insisting on doing things in a way that will honor the Lord. Always in family life as well as in business life, there are occasions when you have your choice as to whether to cut corners and be just a little bit dishonest, be guilty of a little bit of sharp practice, or whether to be straight and square about it. Now, the children aren't always organized in their perceptions, but they are exceedingly acute and sharp. And so Junior and his sister can observe when you have opportunity to trim and instead you say, "Let's do the right thing." You can be a blessing to your family by setting the pace spiritually, by involving them in spiritual matters, and by patterning for them what it means to be a Christian. Good idea? To bless your family. And I suppose when it comes down to it, not only to live for Christ, but show them when you get to the end of the line how to die victoriously for your Lord's glory. I often wondered how my father would face the end of his life. He was sitting in his old rocker one day, holding his Bible to his heart. He talked to it sometimes, and as I tiptoed up the stairs on this occasion, I heard him talking to his old Thompson chain reference Bible as he clasped it tightly to his heart and said, "Old book, I sure love you. Can't see to read you anymore, but I sure love you." And then I must have shifted my weight and the floor creaked, and he turned his sightless eyes in my direction and said, "Is that you, boy?" And I said, "Yeah, it's me, Pop." And he went on talking. He said, "I've just been sitting here sort of loving the Word of God." He said, "You know, one of these days, my boy, they're going to tell you Charlie Cook has died. Don't you believe it. Why, he said, I'll have a brand new pair of eyes. And he said, I'm going to walk down those golden streets with your mother, and we're going to sing together the song we sang 10 days before she left us. I guess they'd sung a duet in Sunday school, and they'd used Fanny Crosby's song, I shall know him by the print of the nails in his hand. He said, we're going to sing that song that we sang together. Oh, he said, don't you believe it when they tell you Charlie Cook is dead. I'll be very much alive. Well, I guess so. By this time, he's got the angels organized, I'm sure. Oh, brother, that's the way to live, to be a blessing. Oh, he had his faults just like all the rest of us. And as a grown man, I could see them very clearly. But beyond and around and underneath all of that, I saw the picture of a person who loved Jesus Christ with all his heart and who had long since settled the fact that to depart from this life is to be with Christ, as Paul said, which is very far better. Now, Paul says in Romans 12:14 something that our Lord Jesus already had said back in the Beatitudes, bless them that persecute you, bless and curse not, said Paul. And our Lord Jesus said, blessed are ye when men shall revile you and shall persecute you and shall say all manner of evil against you falsely. For my sake rejoice and be exceeding glad, for great is your reward in heaven. We come now then in these last few seconds of this broadcast to a consideration of your attitude and mine concerning our critics and our enemies. Is it possible that you can be a blessing to people who disagree with you violently and who wish you not well but ill? The answer is a resounding yes. It's pretty hard to fight with somebody who holds out his hand and says, God bless you, I love you. Pretty hard to fight with a person like that, even though you may disagree with him or her. And the love of the Holy Spirit is called the bond of perfectness. You and I are perfect in Christ, but we don't appear that way. And the thing that holds us together, instead of allowing us to fly apart from centrifugal force, just to splinter out and fly apart, but keeps us together as the body of Christ, is the love of the Holy Spirit shed abroad in our hearts. And so you can be a blessing even to your critics and to your enemies by expressing the love of God to them. Bless them that persecute you, bless and curse not. The next time somebody disagrees violently with you and you can sense that there's not only disagreement but a little personal animus there as well, just hold out your hand and say, God bless you, I love you. You'll be amazed at what it will do. Dear Father, today, help us to be a blessing to other people. Through Jesus Christ our Lord, I pray. Amen. Till I meet you once again by way of radio, walk with the King today and be a blessing.
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11: Well, life in this fallen world is complex. 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I find the best ones and put them to longtime pastor and author John Piper. And together we open our Bibles for answers. I'm your host, Tony Ranke, with today's question. 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It really is precious. And today we talk to the children of aging parents. How do we honor aging parents when that labor feels overwhelming and oftentimes thankless. Today, Pastor John shares key insights from Scripture and likely some stories from his own life on how to balance responsibility and love and how to find help from the wider church family as we care for parents who are growing old and maybe not growing old gracefully. Pastor John, we get there through a hard email from a listener named Jan. Hello, Pastor John. I'm 41 years old, married for 15 years. For most of my adult life and marriage, my mother has lived with me and I have cared for her as she's aged. There were seasons where she helped, but she's now in a place of entitlement, no longer physically or financially able or willing to help. All throughout my life, I have endured physical, verbal, mental, and emotional abuse from her, and now, in her 70s, she is even more emotionally and mentally abusive than ever before. I have reached a point where I feel I can no longer care for her, and my younger children and husband are emotionally and mentally exhausted by all of this too. However, I fear that if I remove her from her home, her situation could worsen. She is also a believer. What does the Bible say about caring for or living with an abusive elderly parent, especially when trying to balance honoring them with protecting my family's well-being?
12: How many thousands and thousands of Christians are facing the question of how to honor and care for their aging parents? In some cases, those parents have been financially blessed so that they have made all the provisions necessary for their own care. For many others, that's not been financially feasible and will face very difficult decisions which involve their children. Others are completely alone and have no family at all. So this is a question that is of enormous importance for thousands of believers. Just a few years ago, Noelle and I faced these questions for her mother, who lived to be over 100. Noelle has 8 brothers and sisters, so the primary burden did not fall on any one of us. And we live so far away, it wasn't mainly on us, though you're always involved. Then 20 years ago, we were in a position of having to make choices about my father in this regard, as his dementia made it impossible for him to live alone. And 30 years before that, back in the late 1970s, because of my mother's untimely death, we faced the question of how to care for her mother, my grandmother. So Noelle and I have walked through these questions 3 times, and I don't claim to have found the perfect solution. It isn't just the straightforward biblical command, say, of Ephesians 6:2, honor your father and mother, which I think stands to this day, no matter what the age. It's also the commands of 1 Timothy 5, that a family should take care of their own widows rather than putting that burden on the church. And it's also, and I think this is the most important thing, the many biblical commands and principles that we should love our neighbor as we love ourselves. How do we want to be treated? And I'm thinking, if your neighbor is your neighbor, how much more is your mom your neighbor?
11: Yeah.
12: How do we want to be treated in our old age? That's the question we ask when we're dealing with our own parents. And not return evil for evil. To do good, not only to the good, but also to those who mistreat us and so on. All kinds of biblical commands that are relevant in general, and then especially for our family. The commands to love the way we have been loved by Christ are applicable, and even more so. I say more so because of Galatians 6:10, especially those who are of the household of faith. And if the household of faith, your own household. Applicable, they're applicable. These commands to love the way Christ loved are applicable to our family. And they can sometimes be the most difficult people to love, as she's pointing out. Before there was any Social Security program or government provisions for the destitute, it made a lot more sense, I think, when Psalm 127 said, Behold, children are a heritage from the Lord. Blessed is the man whose quiver is full of them. In other words, children were God's first idea of Social Security for parents. That's the way it worked. Not the only ideas, not the only idea God had for how to care for each other. We know that from 1 Timothy 5, where the church steps in to take care of widows who are called real widows because they've got nobody in their families who can step in and take care of them. We shouldn't have the idea that a singular nuclear family should be caring for parents or grandparents as if that's the ideal. And I don't think it's ever been the ideal because there have always been a wider network than the nuclear family. I don't think God ever intended for just one man, one woman, to be alone with all the consequences of their aging parents. There are siblings and aunts and uncles and friends. There are churches that can make life livable for everyone if we team up. It's proverbial in many cultures that it takes a village to raise a child. So think of the challenges of homeschooling without the help of a co-op to help you with advanced mathematics. Yeah. Well, it also takes a village to care for a person entering his second childhood in his 80s and 90s. Children at the beginning, children at the end. Caring for the young, caring for the old has always been a community project, not falling to just one family with no help from anybody. One of the reasons for that is the hundreds of variable circumstances in which a family may find itself. My goodness. Varying health issues, varying financial issues, varying conflict issues, varying social and cultural issues, and on, the circumstances of one family are so varied, you can hardly say one simple solution. So many things may make the care of a parent or grandparent more or less difficult or even impossible. We all need help of many kinds, and thank God for the church when it is functioning the way it should to help families in this regard. A couple of examples maybe might help from our situation. Not at all claiming perfection. My father became a widower for the second time when he was 80. And my sister and I, that's all there was, just the two of us, saw to it that he got set up to live by himself, which he wanted to do. But when he could no longer manage his medications, he needed daily care of some kind. So Noelle and I asked him if he wanted to come from South Carolina to Minnesota to live with us. And he thanked us and said no. He laughed and said, it's too cold up there. But he didn't want to leave his familiar surroundings, his few friends. It was his preference to go into a long-term care facility. And from there to heaven, that's what he did. I never felt complete peace about that, but it seemed to be the best, all things considered, especially with his desires. So my sister was very faithful to care for him as she was closer down there. When my mother died at age 56, I was 28, her mother in her 80s moved into independent living. She had lived with my family growing up, and now she's on her own for the very first time in her life, being by herself. She found it extremely disappointing, extremely stressful, and so bless her heart, my wife and I asked her if she would come live with us from South Carolina to Minnesota, and she said yes. So we brought her, and she lived with us and our two small sons at the time, for 2 years. This became increasingly relationally difficult because some of her attitudes, her non-Christian skepticism about everything spiritual toward our kids and toward family prayer and devotions, we came to see this as pretty harmful to our children's faith. She had three other grandchildren besides me, so I put out the word and asked if someone else would be willing to share this care for the next season. And her granddaughter in Pennsylvania was willing to do that. And so we moved her to Pennsylvania. She flourished in the living situation there, played the piano for the first time in 20 years and was very happy, it seemed. And there's where she passed away. I think perhaps the most crucial consideration is to remember that we are to act in love as we were loved by Jesus, and that there are often competing claims upon our love. This is what makes things complicated, right? Spouses to love, children to love, neighbors to love, churches to love, unreached people groups in missions to love. And what seems loving to one group doesn't always seem loving to the other. And therefore, we must pray and immerse ourselves in God's word and consult with wise and experienced people and seek to act in such a way that does the greatest good to the greatest number, as far as we can tell, and for the glory of Christ.
11: A lot of hard-won wisdom here from the pages of Scripture and from the pages of your life story as well. 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I'm your host, Tony Aranky. 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
14: Hear the word. Reading from Psalm 41, verses 1 through 3. Blessed is he that considereth the poor. The Lord will deliver him in time of trouble. The Lord will preserve him and keep him alive. And he shall be blessed upon the earth. And thou wilt not deliver him unto the will of his enemies. The Lord will strengthen him upon the bed of languishing. Thou wilt make all his bed in his sickness. Reading from Psalm 41, verses 1 through 3.

0: Hi, this is Tom Evans, and I recall back when my oldest daughter was a baby, and I recall praying, asking the Lord to bring a mentor, a father mentor, someone who had a lot of experience, someone who had seen it all as a parent. In time, I realized that I don't need to look any further than our own Heavenly Father. Let me just read this passage in 1 John chapter 3, verse 1. Behold what manner of love the Father has bestowed upon us, that we should be called the sons of God. Imagine being adopted into a family and being told that you are loved beyond measure, that someone gave their life in order that you might become an adopted son or daughter of the kingdom of God. During this Father's Day season, would you consider a gift to Family Radio so that we may declare the message of the love of the Father, that we would become His sons or daughters? 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
1: 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I'm Steve Hiller. Glad you're here today. Hope your Tuesday is off to a good start. And we're going to get started with some music in just a moment. Music to remind us of the truth of Scripture and the hope that is ours in Christ. So hope you'll stay with us throughout the afternoon here on Family Radio.

0: 2 Corinthians 9, verse 11.
1: I love you, Lord.
0: You will be enriched in every way to be generous in every way, which through us will produce thanksgiving to God. From the moment

You know, when you're reading in the book of Mark, you come to this little section in Mark chapter 11 that may cause you to scratch your head a little bit. At least it does for me. And it's when Jesus sees this fig tree and he decides he's going to go check and see if there's any fruit there. And there is none. And so he ends up cursing this fig tree. You're like, what is happening here? Because that seems so contrary to everything else that Jesus has been doing. There's been transformation and healing and restoration. And all of a sudden there's cursing and the death of this fig tree. You're like, what's up with that? Well, in the Old Testament, both the vine and the fig tree were often used as metaphors to describe Israel's status before God. And when good fruit was growing, all was well. When there was bad fruit or no fruit, God's people had gone astray. And Jesus, he had been looking at God's people. He had been looking at the Israelites, and he'd seen the emptiness of their religious activities at the time. And so his cursing of the fig tree wasn't just arbitrary. It was symbolic of what was going on there. He used the fig tree to demonstrate that judgment was about to fall on Jerusalem. Jesus had come to the center of religious life. He'd been looking for prayerfulness. He'd been looking for fruitfulness and discovered neither. And the barren fig tree was just symbolic of what was going on there in Israel. Now, does this prophetic warning hold any significance for us today? We'll talk about that in a few minutes on Family Radio.

Are not two sparrows sold for a copper coin? And not one of them falls to the ground apart from your Father's will. But the very hairs on your head are numbered. Do not fear, therefore. You are of more value than many sparrows. Family Radio.

0: This is Family Radio. I'm Steve Hiller, and a few minutes ago, we were looking at how Jesus cursed a fig tree, but it was symbolic of what was happening in Jerusalem. The epicenter of religious activity, and Jesus shows up, and he's like, there's all sorts of religious activity, but it is empty. It is fruitless. Now, does this warning that Jesus gave using a fig tree mean anything for us today? Well, yeah, there's a challenge for you and me to bear good fruit as well. But we need to be aware of confusing religious observances, of doing things for Jesus, of following rules with actually walking with and trusting Jesus. You know, God's people are always in danger of an empty legalism replacing a real relationship. Alistair Begg has asked this question: what is the way to heed the warning of the withered fig tree? And you think about elsewhere where Jesus says in Scripture that every branch that does not bear fruit, the Father takes away. He says, I'm the vine, you're the branches. Whoever abides in me and I in him, it is he who bears fruit. Apart from me, you can do nothing. In other words, for you and for me, the best thing that we can be doing is to actually not be doing, but to be with Jesus, to know him more and more.
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2: Anytime the Bible talks about a physical characteristic of a character, pay attention. That characteristic is going to feature into the narrative in some way. So, for instance, in the book of Judges, Ehud is described as left-handed. And, of course, that left hand features prominently in his slaying of King Eglon. Or Joseph is described as handsome in form and appearance. And this is followed right afterward by Potiphar's wife trying to seduce him. Absalom has long hair that features in the narrative, and that hair gets caught in a tree when he's fleeing from the enemy. So, what about Saul? Saul is described as tall. What significance is there to that? Well, the Hebrew root for tall is gimel beit he in Hebrew. And that same root can not only refer to a physical height, but also to arrogance, to pride. In fact, we still use this kind of language today when we talk about someone acting all high and mighty. That is prideful, arrogant. So, when Saul is described in this way, it's not only a characteristic of his stature, but it's also a tap on our shoulder telling us, hey, pay attention to this guy. He may be tall, but he also might start acting high and mighty, which of course is exactly what happened when he rebelled against God, and thus the throne was taken from him and given to David. So always pay attention to the physical characteristics of biblical characters.
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3: But he said to me, my grace is sufficient for you, for my strength is made perfect in weakness. 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

Psalm 9, verses 1 and 2. I will give thanks to the Lord with my whole heart. I will recount all of your wonderful deeds. I will be glad and exult in you.

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2: When Jesus prayed in the Garden of Gethsemane, he went through a great battle. Would he obey his Father and bear the weight of sin on the cross? As he prayed in anguish, the Scripture tells us that an angel from heaven appeared to him and strengthened him. The word there in the original language means to make strong inwardly. Jesus received inward spiritual strength, but he had to continue the struggle. God didn't deliver Jesus from the battle, but he did give Jesus strength to persevere in the battle. He sometimes does the same thing for us. If you have three toddlers and are resisting the temptation to be angry and impatient, you don't need deliverance from the battle. You need to be strengthened inwardly to face the battle. Here's one way we could pray. Lord, I'm weak and needy. Come and strengthen me in this moment of weakness so I won't fail you. With Seeking Him, I'm Nancy DeMoss Wagmuth.
3: You're listening to Family Radio. I'm Steve Hiller. And one of the greatest blessings of the gospel is the freedom that we have because of the death and resurrection of Jesus. You know, before Christ, we stood guilty before a holy God. But through his sacrifice on the cross, sins have been dealt with. Forgiveness can be received. And because of his resurrection, we can have eternal and new life. Romans 8:1 says that there is therefore now no condemnation for those who are in Christ Jesus. What a great reason for us to have joy. We don't have to carry the burden of guilt and shame because Jesus paid it. He paid our debt in full. It doesn't mean we're perfect, but it does mean we're forgiven. And when our enemy reminds us of our past, we can remember the cross and the empty tomb and that Christ has set us free because his victory is now ours.

Ezekiel chapter 38, verse 23. So I will show my greatness and my holiness and make myself known in the eyes of many nations. Then they will know that I

The name of the Lord is a strong tower. The righteous run to it and are safe. Family Radio.

0: 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I'm Steve Hiller, and I can still relate to that. I'm guessing all of us have probably been there at some point. You just can't listen to the end of the program. Your schedule won't allow it. 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
1: 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Here's Bob Lapine with a little encouragement.
2: What is it that interrupts or spoils the love that should exist between Christ and his church? Spurgeon says a little thorn can cause much suffering. A little cloud can hide the sun. Little foxes can spoil the vines. And little sins can do much mischief to the tender heart. These little sins burrow in the soul and make it so full of that which is hateful to Christ that he will hold no comfortable fellowship or communion with us. He hides his face behind the wall of your sins, and that wall may be built up of little pebbles as easily as of great stones. The sea is made of drops. The rocks are made of grains. The sea that divides you from Christ may be filled with the drops of your little sins. If you would live with Christ and walk with Christ and see Christ, have fellowship with Christ, you need to take heed of the little foxes that spoil the vines. Reading that made me think of the book by Jerry Bridges called Respectable Sins. And it is so easy for us to think of the little things we do, the little lies we tell, the little gossip that we share, the little gluttony we experience and think, well, these are small things. But those small things, as Spurgeon says, can be a hindrance in our relationship with God. We need to chase those little foxes, those little sins out of the vineyard. Be diligent to work on addressing those issues in our lives as much as we are on any bigger sins.
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